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0: 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And it don't stop.
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0: 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His vision still inspires, his legacy still speaks, and as Dr. P always said, and it don't stop.
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0: 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It's me, your man, Will Downing, a.k.a. the Prince of Sophisticated Soul, and you're listening to Illinois Soul, the station with the best music and the best call letters ever. 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

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It's me, your man, Will Downing, a.k.a. the Prince of Sophisticated Soul, and you're listening to Illinois Soul, the station with the best music and the best call letters ever. 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

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I gotta know it all. 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

0: 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It's me, your man, Will Downing, a.k.a. the Prince of Sophisticated Soul, and you're listening to Illinois Soul, the station with the best music and the best call letters ever. 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
0: 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I got expensive fabrics. I got

0: 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Got an Alexa? 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This is soulful. This is your weekend vibe. Bob Baldwin's Urban Jazz Lounge, an Illinois Soul exclusive. 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

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Hey.

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2: 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I'm Chris Hightower, and this is The View from the Hightower, brought to you by Illinois Soul.

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0: this one's for you. 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This is sophisticated. This is soulful. This is your weekend vibe. 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
2: Not being able to buy your groceries, not being able to have adequate health care. 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
1: We'll talk with a candidate hoping to turn a red seat blue. And later, a discussion about the relationship between Black American and Black immigrant communities.
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1: I'm Reginald Hardwick, News and Public Affairs Director at Illinois Public Media. 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
4: Live from NPR News in Washington, I'm Janine Herbst. A powerful nor'easter is slamming the Northeast, prompting states of emergency to be declared in parts of New York and New Jersey, where flooding's already taking place. Steve Kastenbaum reports more than 31 million people are under coastal flood warnings and advisories from the Carolinas to New England.
5: With wind gusts between 40 and 60 miles per hour, New York Governor Kathy Hochul said the impact of the storm would be felt most along the coast.
6: Lots of coastal flooding, perhaps even some erosion that could lead to downed trees, and that means downed power lines.
5: A foot or two of water covered low-lying coastal areas of New York during high tide. The storm was pushing water up into several New Jersey shore towns. Streets in Surf City looked more like canals. In Delaware, the storm surge pushed an ocean buoy up into Rehoboth Beach. The effects of this nor'easter are expected to last until Monday. For NPR News, I'm Steve Kastenbaum in New York.
4: The White House barred CNN from accompanying President Trump on his trip to watch a college football game in Tennessee today. The network was scheduled to provide TV pool coverage for the trip. This comes just hours after the Trump administration restored access for the network's journalists to the White House, along with Politico and MS Now. NPR's David Folkenflik has more.
7: Right now, all of the other members of the pool are refusing to step in. So CNN is joined by CBS, ABC, NBC, and Fox News. So those guys are all stepping away. So what you have instead are kind of these other outfits, which are not part of the pool and are essentially aligned with the president. You have RAV, which is Real America's Voice, manning this flight to Tennessee today. And in town, you have Lindell TV. That's named for Mike Lindell, the MyPillow guy.
4: NPR's David Folkenflik reporting. The Supreme Court has handed a major defeat to Missouri Republicans yesterday in a redistricting case that could help determine control of Congress. As NPR's Nina Totenberg reports, the case involves a Republican-friendly map that the high court had already rejected.
8: Missouri's Secretary of State, at the urging of President Trump, sought to use a redistricting plan adopted in 2025. But the state Supreme Court ruled the move unconstitutional, and the U.S. Supreme Court agreed twice. After contrary rulings from two lower federal courts, the High Court, for the third time and with definitive language, told Missouri to cease and desist. The justices noted that they have repeatedly cautioned against lower courts altering election rules on the eve of an election. And in fact, voting in Missouri has already begun. Nina Totenberg, NPR News, Washington.
4: You're listening to NPR News. Harassing or intimidating people coming and going from houses of worship is now illegal in California. NPR's Jason DeRose reports Governor Gavin Newsom has signed into law the Safe Worship Zone Act.
9: The new law establishes a 100-foot zone around the entrances to synagogues, mosques, churches, and other houses of worship. Inside the zone, it's now illegal to come within 8 feet of worshipers for the purpose of harassment or intimidation. In the aftermath of the October 7th, 2023 attack in Israel, a number of synagogues and mosques reported congregants being intimidated on their way in and out of worship. Protesters have also harassed people coming and going from LGBTQ-friendly churches. Critics of the bill had raised free speech concerns. An interfaith coalition from across California pushed for the legislation. Among those leading the campaign were the Jewish Federation of Los Angeles and the Bay Area's Jewish Community Relations Council. Jason DeRose, NPR News.
4: Scores of people turned out in Paris for Pope Leo's outdoor mass today. The Vatican says more than 600,000 people registered for the mass. Leo greeted people as he rode in his Popemobile during a parade along the Champs-Élysées, heading into the Place de la Concorde, where the mass was held. This all amid tight security. It's the first papal visit in 18 years and a sign of the Catholic Church's continuing appeal in a country now officially secular, but once strongly Catholic. Leo is on a 4-day trip to France. I'm Janine Herbst, NPR News in Washington.
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1: From Illinois Soul, this is Dialogue. I'm Reginald Hardwick. Dialogue is an exchange about culture straight from the soul. The November 3rd midterm election is closing in. In the past month, we've shared interviews with the candidates for the governor's race, the Champaign County Clerk and Recorder, and the Champaign County Sheriff's Office. Today, we bring you an interview with a candidate for State Representative District 104. In a moment, you'll hear from the Democratic challenger, Mary Catherine Roberson. Our partners in this series, the League of Women Voters of Champaign County, have reached out to the Republican incumbent, Brendan Schweizer, but he has not responded to requests to be interviewed or take part in a forum. Now to IPM senior editor Arjun Tucker and his interview with candidate Roberson.
11: The 104th district includes much of Champaign and Vermilion counties, including much of Urbana, Champaign, Rantoul, and Danville, among other areas. In 2024, Vermilion County residents voted for Donald Trump by nearly 67% to Kamala Harris's 31%, while Champaign County voters chose Harris 59% to Trump's 38%. As of the 2020 census, Illinois state representatives represented an average of 108,667 residents. The district is currently represented by Republican Brendan Schweizer. His opponent is Democrat Mary Catherine Roberson, who we have in our studio with us. We're taping this interview on September 9th. Roberson is a former aide to Congresswoman Robin Kelly. And a quick note before we jump into our conversation, it's being produced by Illinois Public Media in partnership with the League of Women Voters of Champaign County, the NAACP of Champaign County, and the News Gazette. The League has reached out to Representative Schweizer, but has not been able to organize a time with him so far. With that, Ms. Roberson, I'll give you a moment to introduce yourself and tell us a bit about your background.
2: Hey, sure. Thank you so much for having me here, Arjun. It's a beautiful day here. My name is Mary Catherine Roberson. I am a lifelong Danville resident, born and raised in this district. My mom was a retired school teacher and my dad worked at General Motors. I've been serving this community for much of my adult life. You know, one of my earliest memories growing up in Danville was an incident in which the police beat my father outside of our family home. And at a young age, I knew that I wanted to be a fighter, and I knew that justice was going to be an important part of the work that I did before I had words for accountability or, you know, all the jargon that comes along. And so that is the fight that has driven me my entire life. Growing up, as I stated, I'm the daughter of a teacher, and I said, I'm either going to be a teacher or I'm going to be the president, because I knew that my life would go down a path of education or a path of governance. And like many of us, I came from a background where, you know, I didn't have a lot of people in my family who were in government. I didn't necessarily have that clear path of what that would look like. And for me, the path to government went through education and community organizing. I spent years working as a site coordinator for Project Success of Vermilion County, working with young people, not just in homework, but in academic and enrichment activities to make sure that they were getting that kind of well-rounded experience. Also learning about community service and organization and how we all have that obligation to give back to our communities. And it was through that work that, you know, we saw the issues that were impacting our young people. And one that really stuck out was the violence in Danville. We had a high amount of gun violence. And so even though, like I said, I was a community organizer, I'm a mother of three. I often say I started showing up with a baby on each hip, not necessarily knowing the answers, but being willing to show up and talk to the people to figure them out. And so when gun violence was on the rise, I started connecting with groups like Moms Demand Action over here in Champaign, actually, connecting with families, supporting survivors. And realize that, you know, you can support in the aftermath, but we really need to take more proactive approaches. And that work actually led me to the city of Champaign and the Champaign County Community Coalition, where I worked for several years and, among other things, helped develop the Community Gun Violence Reduction Blueprint over here. And I think that that's a timeline that shows how community members can go from being concerned citizens and mothers to organizers to actually impacting the policy that changes the way that communities live and organize, right? And so it's that lens that I've always brought to the field and to my career and to my life. And so that work ultimately led me, and I'm currently Director of Constituent Services for U.S. Congresswoman Robin Kelly. You had mentioned former staffer. I still serve in that role. So I oversee federal casework from the Hyde Park area of Chicago, south to Westville and west to Pontiac by day. So that Constituent Services lane really gives me an opportunity to bridge the resources to the communities that we serve. And that has always been my goal, even before I had access to those resources myself, as I was learning and developing and growing, just making sure that we always had a hand back to bring people forward, to make sure that people know about the resources that are available and are connected to them. So for the last few years, I have served with Congresswoman Robin Kelly while still organizing in the community around issues that matter to our community.
11: Okay. Thank you. And thanks for that clarification, correction on your part. How would you represent two counties that seem to be on opposite ends politically, at least in terms of how they voted for president in 2024?
2: Sure. Well, I think what, you know, my experience working for Congresswoman Robin Kelly has really given me that experience, right? We serve all the way to the Hyde Park area of Chicago and to Westville. Those are two different political landscapes. We have some similar issues in terms of, like, affordability, right? Everything's too expensive. Everybody on both sides is buying this expensive gas, right? Everybody wants public safety. So there's some things that we all have in common and agree on that impact across the board. But my work with the Congresswoman has given me that actual on-the-ground experience of working with the farmer in Vermilion County and the business owner in Cook County. And we've represented people regardless of what side of the political spectrum that they fall on. And I think that that's an important piece that I bring as a community member, that I bring with the Congresswoman, and that I will bring as your next state representative. I don't treat people in Vermilion differently because they have overwhelmingly voted for the Republicans. I don't necessarily the people in Champaign any different because they overwhelmingly voted for Democrats. And Danville is this unique purple space, right, where it has kind of gone either way. And so what I bring to the table is an ability to work across the aisle, experience working with both parties to deliver results for the people. And that's the lane that I'll take to Springfield as well.
11: Sure. How would you, what would you see as the most pressing challenges in the 104th district right now?
2: That's a good question. I think the most pressing challenges right now have to do with jobs. You know, we have lost in Danville alone, Heister. We've lost Quaker, you know, so we're seeing jobs going out and not the same level of jobs coming back in. You know, I mentioned just a few minutes ago that the prices of everything, you know, working families are being squeezed from every direction. And so when you couple that with not having the level of paying jobs, right? We're having people who are having to figure out what they need to cut, rob Peter to pay Paul. And as a working mother, a single mother of three, I understand that, right? Because I face that same, I face those same decisions at the grocery store, right? Shopping sales instead of, you know, shopping for what you really wanted to get for dinner. And so every, you know, decision that I make comes through that lens of what will provide relief for our working families. But what I'm hearing mostly from our constituents and seeing is just, you know, like I said, we just don't have the solid jobs, and we just don't, you know, we're just paying way too much for everything across the board right now.
11: I'll ask one more general question, then we'll get into some more specific issue-based questions. Sure. But you've talked about working for and with Congresswoman Robin Kelly. What has that process taught you about the district and just more broadly working in politics?
2: Mm-hmm. Yeah, so I think across the district, it's really taught me... It taught me that we have a lot of the same struggles. And again, we don't ask who you vote for when you call our office, when we help you with a Social Security issue or an IRS issue. And when you work in those lanes, strictly constituent services, you realize that we have a lot more in common than differently, right? A lot of times we hear the noise of what we disagree with, and we don't always focus on the results that we provide for families and people in our district. And more broadly, you know, the Congresswoman does an amazing job of working across the aisle and bring in... You know, we worked with LaHood's office, and as a constituent services director, I work with Representative Bunting's office and Senator Balkama, and before that, Bennett, right? We don't separate across party lines when it comes time to delivering for our constituents. And working for the Congresswoman has given me not only that theory, but that practice, because when they call us to share, you know, when they call us because a person reached out to their office, but it was a congressional issue and not a state issue, they know they can call us, and it doesn't matter, you know, what party we represent, that we're going to serve the people. And I think the Congresswoman has done a great job of teaching me that, and I've been able to put it in practice also.
11: All right. What have you heard from Champaign and Vermilion County residents about data centers, and how would their thoughts and concerns influence your work if you're elected and sent to Springfield?
2: Sure. Yeah, that is a very popular conversation that we're hearing right now. I think the people are saying that we're moving a little bit too fast. The people are asking to make sure that they'll understand the impact on our water, on our environment. Do the benefits outweigh the risks, right? We want to make sure that we're having these good jobs that come in, that they're going to local people, that they're good paying union jobs. And so I don't think... I think that we need to hear what the voters are asking, and that is to slow down a little bit and understand the impact before the construction of the data centers. And I want to keep an eye and an ear on the impact. We want to make sure that we understand the impact of data centers. And I think that the voters are asking us to slow down and make sure that we understand that before we move forward, is what I'm hearing in Champaign and Vermilion.
11: Okay. All right. How do you weigh the... calculus? I've heard, you know, we've talked about data centers with a lot of folks from a range of federal, state, different positions. And I think the debate is often about protecting the environment, mm-hmm. hearing resident concerns. I've also heard folks talk about the economic development perspective, that sometimes data centers can bring tax revenue and economic mm-hmm. benefits to a community. How would you weigh that balance that I've heard others talk about before?
2: Sure, same. Yes, I don't think it should have to be an either or. I think that we can have strong economic development while at the same time protecting our natural resources, and those have to be conversations with the construction, that those have to be conversations with the data centers to make sure that we understand what those impacts are, and we're not trying to fix it after the construction's already started, right? Can you repeat your question? I'm sorry.
11: Yeah, essentially, how do you balance the dynamic between wanting to protect the environment, mm-hmm. which sometimes involves setting limits or guidelines, restrictions mm-hmm. on data center development, and also the desire for encouraging development, because data centers can bring in revenue and economic mm-hmm. development mm-hmm. benefits. It's a calculus that different municipalities in Illinois have taken different positions on.
2: Sure.
11: How do you weigh that?
2: I think, you know, as the representative, I'm tasked with hearing what the voters are saying and leading with what they're asking. And they're asking that we slow down. And so I think we weigh the benefits of how many jobs this is going to bring, how much money will it bring into our economy, and also what are the organizations and what are the businesses willing to put into place as guardrails to protect our drinking water, to make sure that our voters aren't bearing the cost of additional energy bills that we're already paying really high bills right now. Every decision that I make for our district is going to be from the frame of what has the best impact on our

0: When I started coming into the fray, he was working and he was a strong proponent of protecting the Mahomet Aquifer. And I would take that stand also that we have to protect our drinking water at all costs. And so that's, is that the question? Yeah, I would protect the Mahomet Aquifer and our water sources at all costs.
1: Yeah. What measures, obviously there was the carbon sequestration moratorium that passed either in this past session or in the previous session, I believe. What other measures or ideas do you think are worth considering if you were elected as part of that effort of protecting the aquifer?
0: Sure. I think the most important thing is that we're hearing from the people who are most impacted. So I'm going to want to hear from the farmers. I'm going to hear from the people in the district how this will impact them. But we cannot, you know, the Mahomet Aquifer provides drinking water for like 1 million people in our district. So we have to make sure that that's protected.
1: All right. You mentioned jobs earlier and economic development in the district. The 104th district includes both Rantoul and Danville, which are areas that have lost considerable population and industry since the 1960s and 70s. Danville has about 29,000 people living in the city, down from about 42,000 in the 1970s. What do you think needs to be done from a state representative perspective or a state perspective, let's say, to enhance economic development in these areas of the district that you could say have seen better days? And how will you support that development?
0: Sure. I think one thing that we have to do is make sure that we have a trained job force so that when these industries come, that we have people ready to work in the fields. And so I think partnering with Parkland and Danville Area Community College and ensuring that we're, you know, being on the front end of clean energy jobs and so that when they come, we have the workforce to support them. I also often talk about public safety as kind of the bedrock for economic development and things that want to come into your community. So I think when we talk about addressing, I mentioned earlier, you know, the violence and issues, when we address those, we also create communities that people want to come and build in and that their workers want to come and live in. And I've always been a bridge builder. I mentioned that earlier. Working to make sure that we're highlighting the 104th district and all of the positive things that we do have here, right? We've got tourist attractions in our beautiful parks. We've got the U of I over on this side. We've got a lot of positive things in our community, and we have to make sure that when we're recruiting businesses to come, that we're highlighting them while also addressing, you know, the issues that we have that might make our communities not as favorable to people who want to move to them or build in them.
1: Yeah. Okay. And as a follow-up on that, what you mentioned your work with the Champaign County Community Coalition, mm-hmm. I believe it's called, and other areas in terms of the gun violence reduction blueprint. How does that work influence how you see, or rather how you would work in the realm of public safety mm-hmm. for the district?
0: Sure. So working with the Community Gun Violence Reduction Blueprint, I started as the community relations specialist. I'm born and raised in Danville, so I was new to this community. So we started by going out and talking into the community members to see how is violence impacting you? What could, you know, we had community safety meetings. We often say that the people who are closest to the problem are closest to the solution. So we started working, talking with them also. We simultaneously worked with law enforcement. Before the city got the funding for the Community Gun Violence Reduction Blueprint, they were already doing a lot to address gun violence, sitting down one-on-one with offenders and offering resources, because we recognize that gun violence is a symptom of a larger problem of poverty and underinvestment, right? And so what the blueprint did was help provide funding to prevent to provide resources for people who may be at risk. We want to make sure that we're providing alternatives and options other than picking up a gun, right, in our neighborhoods. And we also have to work with our law enforcement and our providers to make sure that we have strong... I'm sorry. To make sure that we have strong relationships. We know that there is a history of distrust between gun violence communities impacted by gun violence and law enforcement. So the city of Champaign and in my role served as a bridge between those two. Here's what we're hearing in the community. Here's what law enforcement needs from us. And on a larger level, here's what's working in cities across the nation, right? So we went and looked to see what best practices worked. But we had a lot of people all at the table, different backgrounds, You know, we used to say

0: not everybody in this room is a natural partner, right? You don't always see a formerly incarcerated community member, an officer, a pastor, and a social service provider, right, all together. But we all had that common goal of reducing gun violence. And when you start there, then you realize that we can build on that. And so I think the Community Gun Violence Reduction Blueprint is a beautiful model of community, nonprofit, faith leader, community organizer partnership, highlighting the voices of those most impacted and also connecting them with the resources that they need to choose an option other than violence.
1: Okay. We've discussed this a bit earlier, but as a state representative, part of the job involves partnering with other state, local, and federally elected officials to deliver for the district. How would you navigate building and leveraging relationships with a range of politicians, from local mayors to Governor Pritzker to members of Congress, like the successor to Congresswoman Robin Kelly or Congresswoman Mary Miller?
0: Sure. Well, in my experience, both as an organizer and as a city staffer and working for U.S. Congresswoman Robin Kelly, that's exactly what we've done, is work across the district with stakeholders. And so, as I mentioned earlier, with the Congresswoman, we work with Republican senators and state representatives all the time. You know, when the community project funding came through, we worked with mayors to make sure that the community project funding comes from it's like congressionally directed spending. You know, we worked with the mayors to make sure that they had like the strongest application, right? The mayors and the state reps and the electeds in this area know that they can call our office and get support. And I know I've been doing that on behalf of the Congresswoman, and I'm looking to do that on behalf of myself as your next state representative, but I've got over a decade and a half of experience building across from the community to the stakeholders, and also elevating the voices of people who have not been at the table, and helping them understand that these mayors and electeds also serve you. So I think while we're building and strengthening those relationships with our electeds, we're also highlighting the voices of the people in the district that are impacted by these decisions. But I've had years of experience working across that with people from different backgrounds, and I look forward to bringing that same energy to the State House.
1: All right. What local projects or initiatives would you work to secure funding for if elected?
0: Mm-hmm. Well, I know we keep coming back to community safety, but I really want to see more investment in preventative and proactive strategies. You know, I do a lot of work with young people, and they're asking for employment. And, you know, could we bring back some funding for some summer employment or some youth-specific funding? So I'd like to see more work done around that, for sure. And I'd also like to see more... can you ask the question again?
1: Yeah. Essentially, what local projects or initiatives would you work to
0: secure
1: funding for in the budget?
0: Yeah. No, definitely. Definitely for our youth. I would lead with that, with making sure that our youth have other opportunities and employment opportunities, you know, to be able to contribute back to our local economy.
1: Yeah. I think the last question I have before we approach the, you know, closing remarks would be, what do you see as the district 104's greatest strength? And I know we touched on broader challenges, mm-hmm. but what do you see as its greatest overall challenge?
0: Mm-hmm. I think our greatest strength is, even when times are hard, we show up. We work. You know, we have people who are working 2 and 3 jobs to make sure that they can provide for their family. We are a resilient community. We take the hits. We keep showing up. We lose the jobs. We show up for work. You know, when we have families who have been traumatized by unbelievable amounts of loss, and they show up the next day. And that is what gives me hope and the strength to keep fighting for them and to make sure that the fight that I've started and been doing my whole life is taken to the State House so that it can invest in sustained policies for our residents of the state and of the district.
1: Okay. And the greatest challenge as well?
0: I think the greatest challenge is our... You know, anytime I talk about being resilient, it makes me think about the fact that we have to be resilient because we keep taking it on the chin, right? And so I think the challenges of high areas of poverty, which leads to not being able to buy your groceries, not being able to have adequate health care. You know, I think those are our biggest challenges, and they all relate to a lack of resources and a community that suffers from poverty. And so even under that umbrella, we're still able to fight back. We're still able to keep working. We're still able to trudge ahead. But imagine what investment would look like in that community if people didn't always have to be resilient, if we could just focus on thriving and not always surviving.
1: Okay. With that, we're approaching the end of our time together, so I just want to give you a chance now to share any closing remarks you'd have or anything that we haven't touched on or anything else you'd like to say to the voters.
0: Sure. As I've stated, I am a fighter for this community and have been for a really long time. I started as a community organizer, a single mother of three, facing the same challenges that impact many of our community members. And I did not just try to overcome those challenges for myself. I have tried to overcome those challenges for myself so that I could give back to the community and show other people that it's possible. The campaign we're building is not just about Mary Catherine for state rep. This campaign we're building is about empowering people to use their voice and make sure they are heard at every level of government and within their community. And I just want to make sure that people know that when they send Mary Catherine Roberson to the 104th District, they are sending someone who stood up before her name was ever on a ballot, a person who showed up in our community when our community has needed us most. And that's the energy, protecting working families, fighting for jobs, protecting health care, and making sure that we have a representative who knows this community because she's lived in it her entire life. That's the energy I'm going to take to Springfield.
2: That was our interview with Mary Catherine Roberson, the Democratic candidate for Illinois State Representative District 104. Again, the Republican incumbent, Brendan Schreiser, has not responded to multiple requests to be interviewed or take part in a forum by our partners, the League of Women Voters of Champaign County. When we return, a discussion about Black American and Black immigrant communities.
3: There's a sense that the new Black people in America are sometimes accepted by the white folks in this community a whole lot easier.
2: You're listening to Dialogue, an exchange about culture straight from the soul.
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2: From Illinois Soul, this is Dialogue. I'm Reginald Hardwick, News and Public Affairs Director at Illinois Public Media. Dialogue is an exchange about culture straight from the soul. According to the latest data from ICE, officers made nearly 50,000 arrests in July. Among those targeted are Haitian and other immigrants from the African diaspora. Nearly 9,400 Haitian immigrants call Illinois home, and here in Champaign-Urbana, nearly 6,000 Congolese immigrants live here. The state of black immigrants and their relationship with black American communities here in Illinois is what we're talking about today on Dialogue with Dr. Mamadou D. Tunkara, Public Health Administrator and Executive Director of the Champaign-Urbana Public Health District. Welcome.
6: Thank you.
2: And Joe Omo Osaji, a longtime counselor in Champaign and longtime resident as well. Thank you.
7: Thank you.
2: Dr. Tunkara, I'll start with you. What was your journey to Central Illinois?
6: Yeah, great question. I'll try to give a short one, I graduated from med school in Mali, West Africa, and wanted to do public health since med school. So got the opportunity to come to Salt Lake City, Utah, and attend Brigham Young University to do a Master of Public Health and in scholarship. So after that, I got married and then started working for the State Health Department.
2: In Illinois?
6: No, in Salt Lake City,
2: Utah.
6: Salt
2: Lake City in Utah.
6: Yes. Okay. So I was hired there as a lead epidemiologist and then a population health director, promoted later on. So I was in that role for 2-3 years and then moved here as a deputy director or deputy administrator. We built our home in that place. And this opportunity came up. I've never heard of Champaign before. I came in and visit, really like the university town. That was one of the things that I really, really enjoyed. So I was given a tour, not only with the town. I remember the administrator at that time, Julie Pryor, took me to, all the places that African-American people live, mm-hmm. and you can see the discrepancy as you move mm-hmm. toward nicer area. Mm-hmm. And for me, it was like, okay, I can come here and make a difference, or I can stay where I am and right. things will be fine. Sometimes it's just a nudge that you're like, okay, this is probably where I need to be, mm-hmm. and contribute. So that's why I'm here, and mm-hmm. I'm still figuring that out. So it has been like a year and probably 3 months right. Since I got here. Again, I started as a deputy administrator last June, mm-hmm. and then in February this year, I was promoted to be the administrator.
2: And Joe, what about your journey? How did you come here?
7: I mean, my journey, I would say, I come from a family of academics. My father was an academic. I mean, he got his undergrad in Nigeria at Ahmadu Bello University in Zaria, Nigeria. Then he got his master's at the University of Massachusetts, Springfield. I was one when he got his master's in Springfield, Massachusetts. Then he did not work on his PhD till the early 70s, and this PhD was here at the University of Illinois. And that's how my journey started, because, I mean, I always knew I wanted to go to college. My goal initially when I came to the United States was to study international relations. And I did get my bachelor's in international relations because I wanted to work for the United Nations. Because I remember growing up in the 70s, the Vietnam War, and the same thing going on in Israel and Gaza and Palestine mm-hmm. was happening. And I was just interested in that whole idea of let's solve these problems. I think it's humanly possible for us to solve these problems. So I got my bachelor's in international relations from here at the University of Illinois. And as I was telling Reginald earlier, I lived down the street from here where the WILL station is. And now it's part of the engineering campus. And I stayed in international relations, but In my junior year into senior year, I couldn't afford to pay for my senior year, so I ended up working. And when I worked, I ended up working with what is called a women's emergency shelter, which was downtown Champaign at that time. It's now part of Courage Connection. And that's when I first realized that I can talk to people and people can talk to me. And that was that realization that I had an affinity to dialogue with people on a very visceral, deep level. And that's when I started thinking differently about the difference between international relations and just human relations. Because international relations, I may never find out if things work, but in human relationships, I run into my students who were in first grade when I was working at King's School, who meet me 20, 30 years later, who remember things that I said and talked about. And that was when I really started thinking about going into social work or counseling or things like that. But I started out in international relations. I came to the United States on the day that John Lennon was killed in at a Dakota in New York. And so I always had this thing about, what do I want to do? And I come from a family of, let's get something done. The name Omo Osagie means child God sent. My grandfather was part of a independence movement in Nigeria. And for the ethnic group that I'm from, it's a relatively smaller ethnic group. Everybody's in Nigeria says, oh, either are you Edo? Are you Yoruba, Hausa, or Igbo? And I say, no, I am Edo. And the Edos are relatively small.
8: What do you see as the relationship between Black Americans and Black immigrants in your experience? Mm-hmm. And I know you can't talk about everyone.
7: No, I can't speak about everyone. But I think one of the big things is that it's almost there is this uncertainty that seems to occur between Black Americans and new immigrants who are from Africa or from the diaspora, because there is this sense that the new Black people in America are sometimes accepted by the white folks in this community a whole lot easier. And so there's that uncertainty or a lack of trust that are you going to see me the same way that I see myself? So it's almost like I have to build a sense of trust with the Black community here. And over the last 40 years or so, I think I have come to that place where I've been able to build some trust and some capacity to say I can walk into a church or a school and feel very comfortable with the young men and their families. And even in that experience of time, I mean, there were times where I was in meetings with families and the families said, hey, you ain't even Black. I mean, and it's because they said, you ain't Black, but I'm saying, I'm the blackest man in this room. I mean, as you can see, I am very dark complexion because that's a complexion of being an African. But I understood what the parents were saying, mm-hmm. that I wasn't Black because I did not have the Black American experience. But I said, no, I don't have to have had the experience, but I know that I want to be here to support your child through this experience so that he or she can succeed in whatever they choose to do. So it's about really trying to create a capacity to understand that I am not here, and it's not an adversarial relationship. Mm-hmm. It's a relationship that we want to support one another. We want to make sure that we get what we deserve from this society. And that's the goal. And it's an ongoing relationship, and it's something that you have to keep working on in every organization or every place that you're in.
8: Yeah. Is it powerful, and I know you left Nigeria at a young age, mm-hmm. but is it powerful, and maybe this question for you, mm-hmm. Dr. Nkara Tunkara, mm-hmm. that, you know, here in the United States, Black families who lived here generations obviously are still dealing with the aftermath of slavery and mm-hmm. Jim Crow and continued attacks and everything, and redlining and mm-hmm. everything else. And have, as opposed to growing up surrounded by Black mm-hmm. leaders and other kinds of, mm-hmm. and whereas, you know, you were saying, you know, mm-hmm. you're focused on ethnicity mm-hmm. and race is you know, everyone's black, so mm-hmm. that you know everyone is business owners mm-hmm. and everything. I guess my question for that is, like, you know, is that part of the conflict that you think people are not understanding
9: yeah.
8: each other and understanding that?
9: Yeah, I'm very grateful for that question. Mm. I think that's true, that at least from my perspective, the way, you know, when I came here, the way people were looking at me and the way they were treating me did not lower my self-belief mm-hmm. because of that, specifically mm-hmm. because I've seen people, or I was surrounding by people who love me, who mm-hmm. are mm-hmm. my same ethnicity, and I've seen people who were great athletes with my ethnicity. Mm-hmm. I've seen people who were great leaders. So mm-hmm. whatever trend or talk mm-hmm. that we're seeing about inferiority or like thinking low, I did not accept that.
3: Mm-hmm.
9: I personally, like, I just did not accept mm-hmm. it. Mm-hmm. And I probably will say also that maybe because I came here as young adult, mm-hmm. You know, I was aware, and even I'm very self-aware, so I think that helps too. But I also think that there is an inherent, because I've even from some of my friends here, I can, you know, who were born here and raised here,

0: What were you taught about African Americans, or what did you know about Black Americans?
1: That is a wonderful question. No one ever asked me that. Because, you know, I remember watching my first awareness. I was like probably like 10 or 11. Roof. Like the movie. Oh, Roots. Roots.
2: Yeah.
1: Roots.
2: Yeah.
1: I remember watching that. And that was like the first. I was like 10 or 11. Mm-hmm. And I was thinking about that for like a month. Mm-hmm. You know, I mean, the atrocity and mm-hmm. the and in that movie, and I did not accept it. Even now, I did not accept it. Mm-hmm. Like, because I don't know if it's the right thing to say, but I try to like really like summarize things to benefit myself mm-hmm. in a way so that I'm not hurt. Mm-hmm. So when I was looking at that movie, the way it was framed, I just, like, the beginning, I just did not like it at mm-hmm. all. Like, mm-hmm. young, I was, like, 10 or 11, mm-hmm. I remember. I was like, this is not right. I mean, like, and after that, I think I watched it only one time, and I'm like, I'm not gonna watch it because it hurt me. Mm-hmm. You know, like, yeah, but that was my introduction to the notion of the way African American are treated.
2: Mm-hmm. I mean, I grew up in Nigeria, and going back, I read the book Alex Haley's Roots. I did not see Roots till I got to the United States, but I read the book, and I saw the history, and I knew the history, and I knew the history of the Edos and the Yorubas and the Ishekiris working out ways of with slavery. They didn't say, "Oh, Africans sold other Africans." It's Nigeria speaks over 500 languages. There are almost 500 different ethnic groups. So, yes, you're from Mali, which is just right above Nigeria, and we don't speak the same language. So, although we don't narrow everything into a complexion, culture is more than complexion. And I think, unfortunately, the United States would like to bring everything into what our complexions are. We are three black men here. We've had three different experiences on life. And until the nation starts looking at us as being not just as colors, but as people, individual people, with life experiences and historical experiences that are very different. I mean, as kids, I mean, growing up in Nigeria, watching Cisco Kid, which is, I don't know, I'm probably the oldest person here. The Cisco Kid was a show in the 50s in America, and the Cisco Kids was cowboys and Indians. And the Indians were, the Native Americans, were the bad folks. And the cowboys always came up with their white hats and worn. And we played that game. And when I came to the United States, Chief Eli Iwek was dancing at football and basketball games, and I thought that it was as an oddity, but I did not really start reading about the history of Native Americans and of how African Americans and all the other cultures came to be American. I mean, being a black man in America, I mean, is a journey for us, because I come to America as an Edo man. I am not black yet. I became black when I started having children in America who will be seen as black Americans, African Americans. But till then, I was just an immigrant. And that's the part of the journey that we have. And I think, yeah, I know there's got to be a part two to this, because you've not asked us more than two questions already. So, okay. But it's a longer story than we can distill in 30 minutes. Yeah. Because part of this journey of African-American and African is a journey that we are still working through, because there's still sometimes some animosity and some discomfort and some lack of understanding, that it takes a while. When I've worked with predominantly African-American young men. That's been my experience of working in this country, because they say, oh, you're a black guy, you can work with an African-American kid. I have to find a way to break down some of those walls by playing basketball, by showing I can dance, or by showing I can sing, or showing I can do those things that value has been ascribed to within the culture. And I say, oh, yes, I can do those things also. And that's part of my humanity, and that's part of your humanity. And let's figure out a way to say, hey, maybe it's a good thing to go to class and do some work.
0: For both of you, what is one thing that you wish black Americans would know about black immigrants, or vice versa, black immigrants would know about black Americans? I'll start with you, because you've been in this community the longest.
2: One of the things that is that we really, really do want the same things. I mean, I have two adult sons, a 19-year-old, and he just turned 23. Two adult sons, and I think they are wanting the same things that I wanted when I was their age. And that's what I think America gives you. This is still a land of opportunity, but the opportunity is a little bit harder. But it's still, there is still an opportunity. I mean, and both my kids, yes, have the intellect and the ability to be good students. So both of them are here at the University of Illinois. And my oldest decided, oh, in urban planning, I can get an urban planning degree, but also I can get a construction management degree. So he's doing both. He's going to be a construction manager with an urban planning degree. And what Black America and we as new Americans do is really sit down and dialogue. So I'm friends with these are one of my contemporaries in town here, Sam Smith and Tracy Parsons and Maurice Mosley. These are all contemporaries of mine who are American, who grew up here, and we have dialogue. We get a chance and to talk about different things over the years that I've known them. And that's that constant talk to us. Let's have some dialogue.
1: Yeah. So I really, you know, he has more experience than me. But for me, you know, I always give grace, because I don't know people's experience here, of the situation. So I always try to, you know, walk in people's shoes before I, you know, you were talking about Tracy. I'm like, mm-hmm. first mm-hmm. time we met, mm-hmm. there was a connection. Mm-hmm. I don't know what that is, mm-hmm. but there's always that support. I need to support him be successful. Mm-hmm. So that has been my experience. I don't know what they see in me. Maybe for older people it's different, but me, I always see that support. You know, they sometimes don't even have to say it. You know, I can feel it, or mm-hmm. I can see it in their eyes. You are here. You know, they didn't say that, but I can tell. You are here. Our experience is not the same, but I know you also had some experience, mm-hmm. and we want to make sure that you're successful. That has been the memo that I get. Mm-hmm. But again, I always give the grace, because I know, or I can feel the struggle. I can feel the pain. Mm-hmm. I can feel sometimes, you know, the trauma. Just the way people are communicating, or if we're in a meeting, the way they respond or the way they don't respond, because there are always this background things going on that they want to measure up. They want to. That has been my experience, and I, like you said, I think that we all want the same thing. I mean, no matter the age, we all want. Our family to be successful. We all want to have beautiful family. We all want our kids to be college graduate, or play in schools, and go and cheer for them. So I think, you know, looking in that length and trying to be supportive to each other, I think in my mind, at least when I go into meetings, or that's how I see it. That's how I I bring that joy and that energy with me. I don't know if that makes any difference on how people treat me, but it helps. It helped me build the confidence and speak. But going back always to know that, you know, my experience is different than theirs, and I can't and I will not try to determine or suggest what they went through. I just want to make sure to learn from them, their experience, and how to treat people better, and how to make sure the organization that I work in is successful and help others be successful.
0: We've been speaking with Dr. Mamadou D. Tunkara, Public Health Administrator and Executive Director of the Champaign-Urbana Public Health District, and Joe Omo Osagi, longtime counselor in Champaign. Thank you both for joining us for this dialogue.
2: Thank you.
1: Thank you.
0: That's all for this edition of Dialogue. If you have any thoughts on our show today, please share them on the Illinois Soul Facebook or Instagram pages. Our producer, editor, and intern is Curtis Beasley IV. Jill Clements is Illinois Soul's station manager. 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I'm Reginald Hardwick. Thank you for joining us. We'll talk with you again next week.
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1: What up, everybody? It's me, your man, Will Downing, a.k.a. the Prince of Sophisticated. So glad to be with you. Just like Anthony Hamilton said, oh, yes, I am. Today, we're putting the spotlight on duets right here on the

Two classic voices right there, one belonging to the one and only, the late, great Marvin Gaye, and the other to the late, great Miss Tammy Terrell, Ain't No Mountain High Enough. Before that, you heard from me, your host, Will Downing, along with Shantae Moore, When You Need Me. Kashif, along with Miss Melissa Morgan, gave us Love Changes. And I kicked the whole show off today with Anthony Hamilton, along with Miss Jill Scott. They said they are so in love with you. What's up, everybody? I'm putting the spotlight on duets. Yeah, that's the way we're doing it today.

You ever get the feeling that when they were in the studio recording that there was more than recording going on in the studio? Fire and Desire, the late greats right there. Mr. Rick James along with White Chocolate, a.k.a. Miss Tina Marie. Make It Last Forever was before that. That's Mr. Keith Sweat along with Jackie McGee. Miss Aida Garrett along with Dennis Edwards gave us Don't Look Any Further. Yes, go back and look at that video where Dennis is chewing that gum, boy. Woo, we wearing it out. And I kicked that whole segment off with Renee and Angela. I'll be good. Yeah, that's my plan, to be good to you. It's me, your man, Will Downing, a.k.a. the special sophisticated soul, putting the spotlight on duets like this joint right here, Alexander O'Neill along with Sherelle, right here on the line.

Someone had some great vision, because I don't know if I would have put those two together on a song. I would have never heard it. Mm. But there you go. I was wrong. The name of the song was If I Told You That. And that's the late, great Whitney Houston, also along with the late, great Mr. George Michael. If This World Were Mine, the one and only Mr. Luther Vandross, along with Cheryl Lynn. P.J. Morton, along with JoJo, gave us Say So, and I kicked that whole segment off with Alexander O'Neill and Sherelle. What's up, everybody? It's me, your man, Will Downing. Yes, continuing to put the spotlight on duets right here on The Wind Down.

two singing folks right there. Patty Austin, along with the late, great Mr. James Ingram. Baby, come to me. What's up, everyone? It's me, your man, Will Downing. It is time for me to get out of here. I know time flies when you're having fun, but I'm going to leave you with this one. Teddy Pendergrass, along with Lil Dynamite, Miss Stephanie Mills. God bless you all until we meet each other again, hopefully right here on my show, The Wine.

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4: Welcome to Catch the Flow. I'm your host, Marcus Johnson. And for the next 2 hours, we're going on a lifestyle journey in music where we feature jazz, both straight and smooth, the Brazilian flow. We have old school, new school. Then we get into a bunch of the best of lo-fi, chill hop, and jazz hop at the last set. We have the flow expression of the week and the flow quote. And man, that is how we flow. Now, how can we have all that in one show? It's because it's F-L-O with no W, and that means for the love. It's for the love of life, for the love of music, and for the love of making our days flow just a little bit better. We're going to get this one started with one of the gentle giants, man. He's no longer with us, but I still play his music every week. Thanks to E for putting this in the set list. It's Wayman Tisdale. This is Can't Hide Love, and it is how he gets his flow on.